blood. That crown of thorns was jagged, the nails pierced in the wood. We can't sugarcoat the story just to make the lost feel good. If that rubs you wrong, take it up.

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3: Unity is an abnormal state in the world at large. The truth is that the only time there have ever been any semblance of unity in the world has been under force of arms, as in the Roman Empire, the Arab Empire, the British Empire. It's odd in a way, because there seems to be a yearning in the human heart for unity, and yet we find such difficulty in attaining it. We are designed, it seems, destined to struggle with one another, and for what? For power? For money? For control? Maybe. But I'm beginning to suspect there may be something more elemental at work. We have known for a very long time that one of the most basic drives in a human being is the desire to be free from external restraint. We don't want any leashes on us. We don't want fences around us. We want to be free to do what we want to do when we want to do it. It's manifest even in the little children. Everyone knows what it means to say that a child is going through his terrible twos. It's a period of time when they're trying to break away. They're trying to become independent. They're looking for freedom. Then again, in the early teen years comes the desire to spread our wings, to be autonomous, to be free. And I suppose that thing they call a midlife crisis, when someone finally gets burdened down by all the burdens and the restrictions and so forth and wants to bust out, grow a beard, ride a motorcycle, and, of course, all the stuff that goes with that. The problem is the children, when they're going through these stages, are not equipped to be free. And, for that matter, a lot of adults aren't very well equipped to be free either. Down through time, the struggle between man's desire for unity and man's desire to be free has continued, with a lot of blood being shed in the process. The reason I'm raising this question is because in our study of Christian origins, we have come to the great book of Ephesians, what is Paul's letter to the church in Ephesus. And the basic theme of Ephesians is unity. It's not hard to imagine how frustrated Paul was by now with the fractiousness of the church. We've already been through the headaches he had with Galatia, the headaches he had with Corinthians, and the fractiousness, the divisiveness, the politics of these local churches. Paul, by the time he wrote Ephesians, was in prison. And I guess there's nothing like being in jail to focus your mind, especially if you don't know for sure if you're ever going to be out of there again, and to make you realize what's really important. And I think one of the things that's most important to you when you're in jail is what? Freedom. Life looked a lot different to Paul from there, from what it looked like when he had been a free man. The church had turned out to be just as fractious as the world at large. The only way, as we've already pointed out, that the world at large had ever been held together was by force of arms, and that option wasn't available for the church. So Paul had to think about persuasion instead, and the result is the beautiful plea for unity Paul gives us that we'll come to in chapter 4 of Ephesians. The funny thing about unity, though, is that the harder people work at it, the more divided they seem to be. And that's a curious thing when you think about it. Unity, to some people, is a matter of having the barriers in the right place. I've asked this before, but how do you carve an elephant from a bar of soap? It's really quite simple. You take a bar of soap in one hand, and you take a knife in the other hand to carve, and you carve away everything that doesn't look like an elephant. Simple, isn't it? Well, a lot of people think that that's the way you carve a church. You take a bunch of people, and you carve away everybody that doesn't look like you want your church to look. Unity to some people is a process of exclusion of everything that differs. So you end up with a smaller group that appears to be unified. And if it's not unified, if you still have people struggling, still flopping around like a fish in the bottom of the boat, you throw them out. And you get them out, you gradually get your group smaller and smaller until finally it's small enough that you can keep it together. The process of maintaining unity requires that increasingly purification be maintained, and that means anyone who threatens unity has to go. Now, if you're thinking ahead, you've already realized that this means a considerable loss of freedom on the part of those that have been unified, right? Well, if that's what you're thinking, you're dead right. So when a church takes Ephesians 4 and sets out to unify itself, It sets up a struggle between the desire for unity on the one hand and the desire for freedom on the other. Is there any way to reconcile these conflicting desires? I think there is, and I think Paul assumes it. The evidence of this crops up in the very first chapter of Ephesians when Paul tells us what God is after. What is it that God wants? You know, you look around the world down here and say, what in the world is God doing? Where is he? What's his goal? What's he trying to get done? Well, Paul, in the very first chapter of Ephesians, tells us, and it's really easy, though, to read over it because it's lost in, well, what you might call the flowery introduction of the letter. It's an example of what I mean when I say that the study of Christian origins involves reading someone else's mail. This letter was written by Paul from prison to the church in Ephesus. It wasn't written to us. It wasn't written by a free man. It was written to a group of people living in the first century who knew their own problems just like Paul did. Both Paul and the Ephesians knew what the issues were, and what is a throwaway line to us may have been highly significant to the original readers. And I think Paul raises here something that all of them understood that has been lost on later generations. One of the most helpful things you can do in reading Paul's epistles is to try to put yourself into the mind of the people to whom the letter was written. We habitually look at things from our own point of view, and as a result, we misunderstand what the issues are. The way to understand the conflict of unity and freedom in Ephesus is to realize that Paul is not merely talking about the unity of the church, although that is a consideration. It's a stepping stone on the way. Paul visualized a higher unity. Paul visualized a unity of everything. It's in verse 9. He says, God, having made known to us the mystery of his will, according to his good pleasure which he has purposed in himself. Here's our question coming up now. What is God's will? What's his good pleasure? What is it that he has purposed in himself to do? Verse 10. That in the dispensation of the fullness of times, he might gather together in one all things in Christ, both which are in heaven and which are on earth, even in him. So Paul's talking about not just the unity of this church or that church or part of a church or a church in a town. Paul is talking about the unity of everything. And out of this simple principle flows the answer to the question we have been asking. How do you reconcile unity and freedom? You see, the normal approach to organizational unity is exclusionary. That is, you exclude everything that differs, everything that doesn't look right, everything that doesn't contribute to what you're after, you exclude it. But you can't do that and get everything together, can you? It should be obvious that if you are going to gather together in one all things in Christ, both which are in heaven and which are on earth, you are going to have to include everything and everybody. The unity that Paul envisioned was inclusive, not exclusive. And that, my friends, is some kind of challenge. Stay with me. When I come back, we'll tackle Paul's version of this in the letter to the Ephesians.
2: Asking yourself, what would Jesus do, may not be the right question. It may be more important to ask, what does Jesus tell us to do? You can be sure of that. For a free introductory CD titled, The Words of Jesus, write to Born to Win, Post Office Box 560, White House, Texas 75791, or call toll free 1-888-BIBLE-44.
3: Paul, an apostle of Jesus Christ by the will of God, to the saints at Ephesus and the faithful in Jesus Christ. Grace be unto you, and peace from God our Father and from the Lord Jesus Christ. Blessed be the God and Father of our Lord Jesus Christ, who has blessed us with all spiritual blessings in heavenly places in Christ. Marvelous. It's a very flowery introduction, and the problem with it is it tends to cause our eyes to glaze over when we read things like this. And we may overlook something pretty substantive that fits into the introduction. Paul tosses it in here like a throwaway line, and yet he is about to hit us with something pretty profound. He says, Blessed be God and Father of our Lord Jesus Christ, who has blessed us with all spiritual blessings in heavenly places in Christ, according as he has chosen us in him before the foundation of the world, that we should be holy and without blame before him in love, having predestinated us to the adoption of children by Jesus Christ to himself, according to the good pleasure of his will. Now, just how are we supposed to take this? Did God know that you, Bill Smith, would be born in 1953 from the foundation of the world? Knew you by name, place, circumstance, knew your genetic code, knew who your parents were going to be, saw to it that your mother and father got married at the right time and the right circumstance, met each other at the right time, went to the same college, however it was they got together, that God knew what was going to happen there, and that he selected you before the foundation of the world? Did he choose you by name and identity to be saved, while he chose another person to be lost, to be damned? You know, this is an old and fairly well widely received Christian belief that God did precisely that, that people are predestined to be saved or predestined to be lost, and there's not a blasted thing you or I can do about it. Now, the implications of this run counter to everything logical in our thinking, our minds, because it means that God had to know from the beginning every human being who would ever live, every decision they would make in their entire lives. He has to know whether you're going to turn left or right at the next intersection for this to work. He has to know whether you're going to drive under the wheels of an 18-wheeler and get crushed to death in the next 15 minutes. All these things have to be known. He has to know that your father would propose to your mother and she'd say yes. He knew what day they would have sex and you would be conceived. More difficult to comprehend. He had to know all about the Holocaust. He had to know who would survive it and who would die in the gas chambers and their bodies burnt in a crematorium. And here's the kicker in all this. If this is true, then you have no freedom at all. What you are going to do is already written. God already knows what it is. I have heard it argued that we have complete freedom of choice. It's just that God knows what that choice is going to be. I'm sorry, friends, but that's totally illogical to me. And, you know, I operate on the assumption that God created man in his own image, that he created the brain, he created the mind and the operating system of logic that we use, and therefore that system of logic is valid in assessing and dealing with questions like this. The fact is that if God knows whether you're going to turn right or left at the next intersection, then you no longer have any choice. You're not going to sit there and deliberate on it and decide one way or the other. That decision has been already made, and it was already made before the world even got started. So it isn't merely that decision. It's every decision that has ever been taken by anyone. This traps man and God in a macabre dance that cannot be changed. Mind you, it not only means that you have no choice, it means that God has no choice. If it is written, for example, that God will visit Abraham on a certain day on his way to Sodom, then God has to go. He can't decide to go on another day. He can't say, I don't want to go down there today. I'll go tomorrow. Or he can't say to himself, well, things aren't really quite as bad as I thought they were. I'm going to give the town a little more time. The idea is God had no choice at that point. He had to destroy Sodom. But then the problem you've got is that God, when he comes to Abraham, talks to him as though he has not yet made the final decision what to do about Sodom. The problem, you see, is that you can put a little proof text together here in the Bible to suggest to you that perhaps there is a predestination, that God knows everything that's ever going to happen in the history of the entire world. But then you go back and you read the Bible itself and you find that God doesn't know. He doesn't know because of a simple principle, freedom. He has allowed man the freedom to choose, to make choices of good and evil. He has not locked us into a course to where we are forced to do evil and we have no choice. And then, you know, the whole idea is that we are locked into this system. We are going to do evil. We have no choice. And then God's going to punish people for all eternity. He isn't merely going to kill them. He's going to send them to hell. Not for a year, not for 2 years, not for 1,000 years, but for all eternity, where they're going to be tortured by indescribable pain for something where they had no choice, for things that they could not help, because God made them that way from the start. Now, you can argue with me that God's sovereign, he can do that, and I couldn't disagree with you that God could do that. But what kind of a God are we talking about who would do that? That, my friends, is a problem. So how do we understand then what Paul is driving at? He says, according as he has chosen us in him before the foundation of the world, that we should be holy and without blame before him in love, having predestinated us to the adoption of children by Jesus Christ to himself, according to the good pleasure of his will. What I take it to mean is that God purposed before the foundation of the world that there would be a class of persons, a set of persons called and chosen to this purpose, and that we are those people. It doesn't require that each of us was known by name before the foundation of the world. We are actually going to be adopted or made children of God by Jesus Christ himself, according to the good pleasure of his will, to the praise of the glory of his grace, wherein he has made us accepted in the Beloved, in whom we have redemption through his blood, the forgiveness of sin according to the riches of his grace, wherein he has abounded to us all in wisdom and prudence, having made known to us the mystery of his will. Here it comes. He has made known to us the mystery of his will, according to his good pleasure that he has purposed in himself. He did what he wanted to do. I says, I want to do this, and I'm going to do it. That in the dispensation of the fullness of times, he might gather together in one all things in Christ, both which are in heaven and which are on earth, even in him. Now, if you can just deal with that as the fundamental principle of unity, the unity that God is driving at down through all the eons of time and through all the generations of this earth, is that ultimately he wants to include everyone, not exclude some and include others. And this is the overriding principle of unity in Paul's epistles. Continuing in verse 11, in whom also we have obtained an inheritance, being predestined according to the purpose of him who works all things after the counsel of his own will. What does that mean? Well, it means essentially that God has looked down upon us and set our destination off into the future as his own heirs. We are to inherit everything that belongs to God. And he has done this according to his, what he wants, the counsel of his own will, because he decided that it should be so. And he decided that it should be so, so that we should be to the praise of his glory who first trusted in Christ. That's those of us who first trusted in Christ will be to the praise of his glory. In other words, there is something that comes our way. There's a reward. There's an inheritance because we made a choice to trust in Christ. And that because of that choice, we are destined, predestined, if you will, for the kingdom of God. But it's a choice we didn't have to make. Verse 13, in whom also you trusted after you heard the word of truth, the gospel of your salvation, in whom, after you believed, you were sealed with that Holy Spirit of promise, which is the earnest, it's the down payment, the earnest money of our inheritance until the redemption of the purchased possession unto the praise of his glory. Paul is, there's so many words tossed in here of praise and glory and honor to God that you almost become confused at the point that's being developed here, because it is so high, it is so lofty and lifted up that Paul, I think, feels in many ways, I know I do, inadequate to express what it means that a man, a mere man, because he trusts in Christ, can become an heir of God. I would know what it meant to be an heir of J. Paul Getty. I would know what it meant to be an heir of a wealthy person, a wealthy family. But we're not talking about a wealthy family. We're talking about God, who owns everything. Wherefore, Paul says in verse 15, I also, after I heard of your faith in the Lord Jesus and love unto all the saints, I don't stop giving thanks for you, making mention of you in my prayers, that the God of our Lord Jesus Christ, the Father of glory, may give unto you the spirit of wisdom and revelation in the knowledge of him, so that the eyes of your understanding being enlightened, that you may know what is the hope of your calling and what the riches of the glory of his inheritance in the saints. I just pray, he says, that somehow God will open your eyes so that you can see what he's got in store for you, because in truth, it's a long way beyond my capacity to explain it. So also you would know what is the exceeding greatness of his power toward us who believe, according to the working of his mighty power, which he brought about in Christ when he raised him from the dead and set him at his own right hand in heavenly places, far above all principality and power and might and dominion, and every name that is named, not only in this world, but in that which is to come. And he has put all things under Jesus' feet, and gave him to be the head over all things to the church, which is his body, the fullness of him that fills all in all. Wow. Guess where the unity focuses? It focuses on Christ. And guess what his objective is? It's to include everybody. Think about that. I'll be right back.
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3: So what was the problem with unity in Ephesus? Why did Paul write to them about this problem, and why was it eating him up? Well, the biggest set of barriers known to Paul in the church at that time were the barriers that existed between the Jewish church and the Gentile church. Now, nobody wanted to think of it that way. The fact is, they wanted the church of God to be the church of God, and the idea that there would be some of it would be composed almost entirely of Jews, and other churches across town would be composed of Gentiles was anathema, certainly anathema to Paul. And when he started thinking about all the important things that one could, you know, address himself to, he couldn't figure out why the church wanted to divide along these lines. Now, we know from history that this dichotomy existed, and there are a lot more than hints of it in the Bible. It's all over the place, that the Jewish Christians had a tendency to consider the Gentile Christians as inferior. Maybe not Christians at all. Maybe not in the faith at all. Some of them didn't even think that the gospel should have gone to the Gentiles in the first place, and the struggle went on. It was almost as though there were churches for Jews and churches for Gentiles, and never the twain should meet. And this, well, this was absolutely untenable to Paul. So he wrote to them in the second chapter, "You has he quickened who were dead in trespasses and sin." You all know this. You were lost, and God came out and got you. "Wherein in time past you walked according to the course of this world, according to the prince of the power of the air, the spirit that now works in the children of disobedience." And boy, there's a lot to think about in that little short passage, that there is in this world a prince of the power of the air. He's referring to the devil. There can't be much question about that. And he talks about him as the spirit that works. It's almost as though he goes to work at 9 and gets off to 5, except it isn't. He works 24 hours a day, but he is actually planning, thinking, carrying it out, and he actually works in what Paul calls the children of disobedience. "Now, we all walked that way," he says. "We all had our conduct in time past in that way, in the lusts of our flesh, fulfilling the desires of the flesh and the mind, and we're by nature the children of wrath as others." You know, we did what we wanted to do. We did what felt good. And as a result of it, we ruined our lives. But God, who is rich in mercy for his great love wherewith he loved us, when we were dead in sins, has quickened us together with Christ. By grace are you saved. And he has raised us up together and made us sit together in heavenly places in Jesus Christ. He's drawing a metaphor. Obviously, we haven't already gone to heaven. He's talking about how that we have been raised up from all this and made to sit right alongside Christ, in a sense, in his presence with God the Father. "That in the ages to come, he might show the exceeding riches of his grace and the kindness that he has shown toward us through Jesus Christ. For by grace are you saved through faith. It's not a matter of something you do. It's a gift of God, not of works, because if it were otherwise, you and I could boast about it. We could say, well, I earned that. God owes it to me." Ha! Forget about that, friend. Salvation, the inheritance, the chance to sit alongside God is something he gives you as an act of grace. You can't earn it. Not in a million years. It's not a matter of works, because we would boast about it. We are his workmanship. We are created in Christ Jesus unto good works, which God has ordained that we should walk in them. "Now remember this," Paul says. "In time past, you Gentiles in the flesh, who are called uncircumcision by those who call themselves circumcision in the flesh made by hands. In other words, you people are called the uncircumcised by the Jews. Know that at that time you were without Christ. You were aliens from the commonwealth of Israel. You were strangers from the covenants of promise. You had no hope, and you were without God in the world. Pretty desperate straits, right? This is the picture Paul draws of the Gentiles who had formed what there was of the Ephesian church. But now in Christ Jesus, you who were sometimes far off are made near by the blood of Christ. For he is our peace, who has made both one and has broken down the middle wall of partition between us. Now, what in the world does Paul mean by that? The middle wall of partition between God and man, or between Jew and Gentile? I'll have to talk about that in the next program.
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I ain't the same. 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

0: You know, John, the Word says he's our ever-present help in the time of trouble.
1: Oh, that's right, Tony. Even I can testify that while walking through one of the darkest valleys of my life, I experienced the presence of God in a way I never had before.
0: And friend, let me encourage you today. No

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I'm Joseph Reed. Hey there, it's time for the Singing News Radio Artist Spotlight of the Week. This is a great group I've grown to love. Wonderful people. They're encouragers to the body of Christ. They're called Isaiah 61 out of Brunswick, Georgia. 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
10: You ever feel like you're not getting enough sleep? Well, here's some strange comfort. You are built that way. Of all the primates on Earth, humans sleep the least. That's according to anthropologist David Sampson, who for his new book, called The Sleepless Ape, actually climbed trees to study how chimpanzees sleep. His models predicted humans should sleep about 10 and a half hours a night, but most of us only get about 7. So we are evolutionary outliers. But here's the useful part. Sampson says if you are struggling with sleep, don't obsess over the sleep itself. Focus on getting back in sync with the sun. Let natural light wake you up in the morning, catch some daylight midday, and as the sun goes down, dim the lights and ease off the screens. Or put it another way, before you reach for supplements, try reaching for some sunlight. I'm Dr. Sanjay Gupta, helping you live a better life.
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I've known him since he was a pup, and I'm gonna raise him up. Well, if you never knew your daddy like I never knew mine, it seems like everybody knows your

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I'm Joseph Reed, and this is The Morning Show on Singing News Radio.

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11: Forty years ago, there were over 400 different Christian denominations and sects. They can actually be cataloged and described. Someone did that. There was a book published with all of them in there and what they believed and what they did. Now? Well, there are probably over 4,000, and I'm sure no one really cares enough to catalog them all any longer. It's easy to understand why, generations ago, a lot of churchmen were opposed to publishing the Bible in the English language. It wasn't just, as some people assumed, of course, it was because they were afraid someone would find them out, but I don't think so. I think they may have feared some hard questions out of the Bible, but what they were really afraid of was what has come to pass. If you want to find a new niche in Christianity where no one has gone before, you're going to have a hard job. If you want to start a new sect, a new cult, and nobody can already hang a name on you that says, oh no, this is what you're believing, I don't know if you can find it any longer. Every imaginable interpretation of the Bible has spawned every imaginable sect and cult. I'm probably overstating it because I'm sure somewhere, somehow, someone will find something new. Don't get me wrong. I'm all in favor of people reading the Bible in their own language. I just realize that that has consequences. It's in the nature of man to divide. And you know, I'm not altogether sure that's bad. I remember years ago, I lived in England, I taught at college there, And when I would walk to work in the morning, I would walk past lovely gardens with a large couple of large lakes there. And we had on one of those lakes a pair of swans, beautiful creatures, lovely. One day I noticed that that they had a couple of little swans with them. This was a new thing, and I was excited by this. I thought, hey, this is terrific. We're going to have four swans now on our little lake system here instead of two. Well, I was wrong, because as the younger swans matured, the older male began to bristle, began to intimidate them, began to drive them away. And finally, one of them was driven away completely and disappeared. The other one, while trying to leave, hit a power line, broke his wing, and he was forevermore isolated to a corner of those little lakes down there because he could never go near the other swans because the old guy wouldn't let him come close. I asked the gardener about this, and he said, oh, no, in his inimitable Welsh accent, that's the way God made them, that they're designed in that way to keep from filling up this lake with swans and overeating it, overgrazing it. It's his way of spreading them all over the landscape. And I thought about it a while, and I thought, I guess it makes sense. It moves them on out. So it's in the nature of creatures, as it were, to establish territories, drive other creatures out of their territories. And then I learned that something like that also exists in the nature of man. At the age of two, then again in the early teen years, it's almost as if a switch was flipped in the mind, and children have to begin asserting their independence. They've got to decide, well, I am not my parents. I'm somebody different. I'm apart from them. And they want to have a separate existence. And so they move away from their parents. Both these periods, at age 2 and age, what shall we say, 13, are dangerous in their own way. And they require some pretty careful managing on the part of parents. Now, in the same way, there is something in man that leads him to want to move beyond the canned corporate worship of the church and find his own personal relationship with God. This, too, is not all bad. We're probably made that way. But this, too, is dangerous. There are a lot of ways we can mess up our lives, and God is not amused by some of the shenanigans of some religious people. When Paul wrote his letter to the Ephesian church in the early 60s, things hadn't developed that far. There was one singular point of division that persisted in the early church, and it clouds Paul's letters and leads a lot of people to wrong conclusions about what Paul was driving at. The one singular division in the New Testament church was the division between Jew and Gentile. But even in saying it that way, I'm giving you an oversimplification. From the very earliest times, there was an element in the church, which was, by the way, at the earliest time exclusively composed of Jewish people. There was an element in that church that wanted nothing to do with Gentiles. They wouldn't eat with them. They wouldn't enter their homes. They wouldn't allow the Gentiles into their homes. They would not socialize with Gentiles in any way. There's a revealing passage in Galatians that tells you a little bit about how it worked and about how it was still at that late date probably some 20 years after the ascension of Christ. This is what was happening. In Galatians chapter 2 and verse 1, Paul says, "Then 14 years after, I went up to Jerusalem again with Barnabas and took Titus with me also. I went up by revelation, and I communicated unto them that gospel which I preach among the Gentiles." What had happened is some people had shown up in Antioch and had come up with the idea that unless you circumcise these people and have them keeping all the law, they can't be saved. Well, Paul said, Paul didn't buy that at all, but he went up to Jerusalem and said, I got to communicate the gospel I'm preaching among the Gentiles. He says, I did it privately to them of reputation, lest it should turn out that by any means I should have run in vain. But Titus, who was with me, was a Greek. They didn't compel him to be circumcised. We had to do all of this because of false brethren unawares brought in who came in privately to spy out our liberty, which we have in Christ Jesus, that they might bring us into bondage. Bondage? He said, we didn't give place by subjection to them, no, not for an hour. Why? So that the truth of the gospel might continue with you. What was at stake was whether or not there could even be Gentiles in the church. Paul was not very impressed by this. He says, of those who seemed to be somewhat in conference, it didn't make any difference to me. They didn't mean anything to me. In fact, when they saw that the gospel of the uncircumcision, that is to the Gentiles, was committed to me, like the gospel of the circumcision, that is the Jews, was committed to Peter. When they saw all this, then they gave to me and Barnabas the right hand of fellowship that we should go to the heathen, and they would go to the circumcision. They just wanted us to remember the poor, which I was really anxious to do. But then, after all this had been sorted out and settled, something strange happened. Peter came down to Antioch, and we're in Galatians 2, verse 11. And while he was there, he said, Paul says, I withstood him to the face because he was to be blamed. For before certain came from James. Now get the picture. They're in Antioch. Peter is there. Things are normal. Everything is fine. Peter is socializing routinely with Gentiles, eating at table with them, sharing feasts with them. There is no problem. Then a group come up from James from Jerusalem. And when they got there, Peter withdrew and separated himself. Note that word, separated himself, fearing them which were of the circumcision. And, you know, it's a little hard to figure Peter, what we know about Peter, being a guy who was easily intimidated, but he was. And then he said the other Jews in Antioch dissembled likewise with him to the point that even Barnabas was carried away with this thing. But Paul, he said, when I saw that they were not walking uprightly according to the truth of the gospel, I said to Peter in front of everyone, if you, being a Jew, live after the manner of the Gentiles, which we all know you have been doing, and you don't do like the Jews do, what's he talking about? Well, he's talking about the entire structure of Jewish culture, which included the oral law and the traditions of the fathers. Pretty complicated way of worshiping God that they had developed over the years. Now, Paul says, why are you doing this? If you're living after the manner of the Gentiles and not like the Jews, why in the world are you going to compel the Gentiles to live like the Jews? Then he said something very fascinating. He said, we who are Jews by nature and not sinners of the Gentiles, I think there's a little sarcasm in Paul here, knowing, who knows this? We who are Jews by nature, we know this, that a man, not just some kinds of men, but a man is not justified by the works of the law, but by the faith of Jesus Christ. Now, this is pretty important to understand, that throughout the church, all those people who were Jews already knew that it was not works of law which justified them. It was the faith of Christ. Even we have believed in Jesus Christ that we might be justified by the faith of Christ, not by works of the law. For by the works of the law shall no flesh be justified. Now, I don't know how clear you got to be. There's something really important here, though, that is all but overlooked by most Christian teachers. At least most Christian students don't get it. There was not a different means of salvation in the Old Testament from the New Testament. I think some Bible students think that in the Old Testament, men were justified by works of the law, but in the New Testament, we're justified by the grace of Christ. Wrong. Paul says it as plain as it can be said. By the works of the law shall no flesh be justified. That was true before Christ, and it's just as true today. Now, here is another thing that does not seem to be widely known. There is not a word in the law of Moses that creates a barrier between Jew and Gentile. Rather, the contrary. There's not a word back there that says a Jew can't eat with a Gentile. There's not a word back there that says the Jews have to separate themselves from Gentiles, that Peter had to get up and walk across the room and sit down with Jews and not eat with Gentiles anymore. There is not a word in the Old Testament that says that. What does it say? Well, prepare yourself for a surprise. I'll tell you what the Old Testament says when I come back.
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11: So, what does the Old Testament say about the relationship between the Jew and the Gentile? Actually, you can look this up for yourself. If you're using a King James Bible, you can look up the word stranger. If you're using NIV, I think you can look up the word alien. They treat it slightly differently. But what does it say? Well, here's one passage, Leviticus 19 and verse 33. If a stranger sojourn with you in your land, you shall not vex him. But the stranger that dwells with you shall be unto you as one born among you, and you shall love him as yourself. For you were strangers in the land of Egypt. I am the Lord your God. Now, where in the world would you get out of that when the Bible tells you, tells the Jew, you shall love him, that is the stranger, as yourself? Because after all, boys, you were strangers in the land of Egypt, and you know how it feels, don't you? You, of all people, should treat the stranger kindly. Does that mean then that you freeze him out? Don't allow him into society? Don't eat with him? Don't have anything to do with him? Give me a break. Leviticus 24, verse 22. You shall have one manner of law, as well for the stranger as for one of your own country, for I am the Lord your God. I mean, we're not going to have two sets of laws, two ways of living, two ways of salvation, two ways of anything, one for the Jew and one for the Gentile. God is the God of all people, and he treats all people the same, and he has no respect of persons with these people. Now, it's possible. I mean, there is one passage in the Bible that does say that for a given service, a stranger could not eat of it. It's the Passover. However, if you look at Exodus 12 and verse 43, the Lord said to Moses and Aaron, this is the ordinance of the Passover. There shall no stranger eat thereof. So there you are. However, in verse 48 it says, when a stranger shall sojourn with you and will keep the Passover to the Lord, let all his males be circumcised, and let him then come near and keep it, and he shall be as one that is born in the land, for no uncircumcised person shall eat it. Far as I know, this is the only requirement for an ordinance of God where the stranger had to be circumcised. There's not a hint of it elsewhere. Elsewhere, he has full rights under the Israelite constitution. Leviticus 25, verse 35. If your brother is waxed poor and falls into decay with you, you shall relieve him, yea, even though he is a stranger or a sojourner, that he may live with you. Now listen to that. Do you realize what that just said? It's talking about the stranger, that you are to relieve him if he's in, lives among you and has fallen into decay, but it also says that he is your brother. If your brother be waxed poor and fallen in decay with you, you shall relieve him even though he be a stranger. Well, you remember that old story, he ain't heavy, he's my brother. Well, according to the Old Testament, the stranger, the Gentile who lived among them, was their brother. And if he had waxed poor and fallen into decay, they were to relieve him. And I'll bet most of you listening today never knew this either. Numbers 15 and verse 14. If a stranger sojourn with you, sojourn simply means to live temporarily among you, or whosoever be among you in your generations, and will offer an offering made by fire of a sweet savor unto the Lord. Now, wait a minute. Do you mean that in the Old Testament that it was permissible for a stranger, for a Gentile, to offer a burnt offering in a temple of God? Listen, if a stranger sojourn with you and will offer an offering made by fire as a sweet savor to the Lord, as you do, so shall he do. One ordinance shall be both for you of the congregation and also for the stranger that sojourns with you, an ordinance forever in your generations. As you are, so shall the stranger be before the Lord. A Gentile could offer a burnt offering to God. God's at a lot of pains back here to make it clear that he may be worshipped by Israelite and Gentile side by side. Then there's Deuteronomy 10, verse 17. For the Lord your God is a God of gods and Lord of lords, a great God and a mighty and a terrible, which regards not persons, nor takes rewards. He doesn't care whether you're a Jew or a Gentile. He executes judgment for the fatherless and the widow, and he, that's God, loves the stranger in giving him food and raiment. So if God loves the stranger, then we ought to love him too. Love you, therefore, the stranger, for you were strangers in the land of Egypt. Are you with me? Then where did this idea come from that Jews could not eat with Gentiles? It didn't come from the written law of Moses. It didn't come from the Old Testament. It came from the oral law, the traditions of Pharisaic Judaism. You may not know this, but the very word Pharisee in Hebrew implies separation. That's what it means. There was, and still is, a pernicious idea that there was one method of salvation for Jews, the law, and another method of salvation for the Gentiles, grace. I'm sorry, that is not true. Paul buried that idea in his letter to the Galatians. Hear it again. Knowing that a man is not justified by the works of the law, but by the faith of Jesus Christ, a man, Jew or Gentile, even as we have believed in Christ Jesus, that we might be justified by the faith of Christ and not by the works of the law, for by the works of the law shall no flesh be justified. Got it? No flesh ever has been or ever will be justified before God by the works of the law. Now, this idea didn't die easily. It came up again, and Paul had to bury it again in his letter to the Ephesians. In chapter 2, verse 8, one that might be very familiar to you. It's a charming way of putting it, and the King James translators have done a marvelous job with it. It reads like this. For by grace are ye saved through faith, and not of yourselves. It's the gift of God, not of works, lest any man should boast. Salvation, it comes from faith. It doesn't have to do with what we do. It is an absolute gift of God, and there's not a boast, not a thing we can be proud of, nothing we can pat ourselves on the back for, nothing that we can show that we are different from other people with, nothing at all. For we are his workmanship, created in Christ Jesus, unto good works, which God has before ordained that we should walk in them. So what did Paul say? He said, lest any man should boast. You know that utterly precludes a different salvation for the Jews? Now, when I come back, I want to tell you what Paul had to say about this to a church that was almost entirely Gentile.
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11: Put yourself in the position of a Gentile Christian, new to the faith, really learning about Christ for the first time, and you become a part of the Christian church. But in this church, there's a two-tier structure, that there are Jewish Christians and then there are non-Jewish Christians. And it's almost as though you're treated with a little bit, well, like a second-class Christian by some of those who consider themselves first-class Christians. That kind of nasty little attitude can exist. Well, it probably exists in some small ways in your own church even today, but it was tough back then. And here comes this letter from Paul, Ephesians 2, verse 11. He says, now remember that you, being in time past, Gentiles in the flesh, who are called uncircumcision by that which is called the circumcision in the flesh, which is just made by hands, that at that time you were without Christ. You were aliens from the commonwealth of Israel, strangers from the covenant of promise, having no hope and without God in the world. That's where you folks were in time past. Yeah, that's true. But now, in Christ Jesus, you who sometimes were far off are made near by the blood of Christ. For he is our peace, who has made both one and has broken down the middle wall of partition between us. Now you should realize that these expressions, far off, made near, far off and near, are terms that were used in Hebrew language for Jew and Gentile. The Gentiles are the people who are away. The Jews are the people who are near or nigh. You who were sometimes far off are made near, not by physical circumcision, but by the blood of Christ. For he is our peace, who has made both Jew and Gentile one, and has broken down the middle wall of partition between us. The middle wall or partition is described by Josephus, who presumably saw it, as the balustrade or the railing that separated the court of the Gentiles from the temple proper, something that the law of God did not require. Remember, Jew and Gentile, side by side in the temple, making offering the same way according to the same law. As you do, God said, so shall he do. Now, there was an inscription on this wall, this balustrade, that read this in the temple, in Christ's time. No foreigner may enter within the barricade which surrounds the sanctuary and enclosure. Anyone who is caught doing so will have himself to blame for his ensuing death. This law is purely a tradition of men, a dogma of the Jews. Paul goes on to say, you can be, the middle wall of partition is out of the way, having abolished in his flesh the enmity, even the law of commandments contained in ordinances, for to make in himself of two one new man, so making peace, and that he might reconcile both, that's both Jew and Gentile, to God in one body by the cross, having slain the enmity between Jew and Gentile thereby. Now, do you have any idea how slaying the Ten Commandments, abolishing the Ten Commandments, would in any way, shape, or form resolve the differences between Jew and Gentile? Hardly. It has nothing to do with that. But the law of commandments contained in dogmas, which is what that word means, is in Greek, that is the commandments of men, the Jewish oral law, that law that put the barrier up in the temple and forbade Gentiles from even approaching God, that law was abolished. And that's precisely what Paul is talking about. The ordinances, dogmas in Greek, that have nothing to do with the Ten Commandments, but are solely the dogmas of sectarian Judaism. Christ abolished those dogmas. He came and he preached peace to you who were afar off and to them that were nigh, to the Gentiles and to the Jews. For through him, we both, Jew and Gentile, have access by one Spirit unto the Father. Now, therefore, you're not strangers any longer. You're not foreigners any longer. You're fellow citizens with the saints, and you're fellow citizens of the household of God, and you're built upon the foundation of the apostles and the prophets, Jesus Christ himself being the chief cornerstone. It's in him that the whole building is fitly framed together and grows into a holy temple to God, in whom you are built together. Right along with the Jews, Jews and Gentiles, no difference before God, for a habitation of God through the Spirit. Jesus didn't abolish the Ten Commandments, but rather he nullified the Jewish laws that created enmity between Jew and Gentiles so that they could be built together. Now, you may not realize it, but I have just given you the key to understanding really the entirety of the epistles of Paul, and the reason why so many people don't understand what Paul is driving at. When you come to those points where you think Paul is arguing against the law or talking about the law being abolished or being done away with, understand this. It makes no sense to do away with the commandment that says thou shalt do no murder. It makes no sense at all to do away with the commandment that says thou shalt not steal. But it does make sense to annul or abolish those commandments and doctrines of men that drive wedges between men and keep those men from one another and keep them from God. That little lesson will make all the difference in the reading of Paul. I'll be back in a moment with a final word.
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That's the Cragans kicking us off on a Wednesday morning edition of Southern Gospel Middays, God's Love and Me. Hey, y'all, I am Troy Peach. I'm hanging out in the chair and on the air, ready for another great day of the best in Southern Gospel music right here on Singing News Radio. Come on, kick back, hang out with me for the remainder of this Wednesday. Here's the Lefebvre Quartet, Whatever. Hallelujah.

What a song from the Hoppers. I will sing. This is Southern Gospel Middays on Singing News Radio. 10 minutes past the hour. Here's a new one from Anthem Edition. He is who he is.

Ladies and gentlemen, the legendary Florida Boys. I'm standing on the solid rock. This is Southern Gospel Middays here on Singing News Radio. How about a brand new one from Jeff and Sherry Easter? No Rock on Southern Gospel Middays here on Singing News Radio.

a little bluegrass gospel from Chosen Road, It's a God Thing. Keep on Shining from Doug Anderson. Just before that, here on this Southern Gospel Middays Wednesday. On the way, new one from Tony Gore and Majesty, a classic from the Happy Goodmans. And here's you a former number one from Gold City, Rise Up on Singing News Radio,

Yes and amen. It's the latest from 11th hour here on this Southern Gospel Middays Wednesday. I am Troy Peets, your host. We are 25 minutes till the top of the hour. Happy Goodman's on the way and the Irwins, but here's a brand new one from Tony Gore and Majesty. Help is just a prayer away on Singing News Radio.

0: You know, John, the Word says he's our ever-present help in the time of trouble.
1: Oh, that's right, Tony. Even I can testify that while walking through one of the darkest valleys of my life, I experienced the presence of God in a way I never had before.
0: And friend, let me encourage you today. No matter what you may be going through, just call on him, because help

A little Goodman revival for you with that Happy Goodman's classic, I Wouldn't Take Nothing for My Journey Now. This is Southern Gospel Middays on Singing News Radio. Headed toward the top of the hour, Legacy 5, the Gaither Vocal Band, and more. Here's the Irwins. Who can wash away my sins? None but Jesus. The Irwins.

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boys from Dollywood kicking us off here on hour number two, the Kingdom Heirs Just Preach Jesus. I'm Troy Peets, and it is Southern Gospel Middays here on Singing News Radio. I'd love to hear from you today. If you've not recently sent me a message, well, even if you have, go ahead and go to the social media sites, Facebook, Twitter, Instagram, at Troy Peets. That's where you'll find me. I would love to hear from you. Send me a note. Let me know what you want to hear. I'll do my best to get it on for you today. In this hour, Singing News verse of the day is coming up in just a little bit. But here's music from Sunday Drive. Mountains Were Made to Climb. The latest featuring Taranda on Singing News Radio.

album Good Answers. It is God Gives Good Answers. Karen Peck and New River on Southern Gospel Middays. Well, it is now that time of the day where we sit down together, we open up our copy of the Word of God, and we look inside and we find our singing news verse of the day. Today, your singing news verse of the day comes out of the book of Psalms, chapter 30 and verse 5. For his anger is but for a moment, his favor is for life. Weeping may endure for a night, but joy comes in the morning. And we all said a hearty amen right after that. I'm Troy Peets, and this is Southern Gospel Middays. Here's the latest from the Gaither Vocal Band, Your Grace and Mercy. Oh,

There's your barn burner from the Booth Brothers. Let's sing here on Southern Gospel Middays. 20 minutes past the hour here on this Wednesday edition of Southern Gospel Middays. Canaan's voice on the way. The Taylors triumphant with a new one. But here's Joseph Habedank with new music. Ain't That the Truth on Singing News Radio.

The Word of Prophecy Broadcast. In this hour of the world's greatest crisis, hear a unique revelation and message by Brother Ray Pringle, a man anointed to be a prophet of God. The voice of one crying in the wilderness, prepare ye the way of the Lord, make his path straight, as saith the prophet. And many of the children of Israel shall he turn to the Lord their God, and he shall go before him in the spirit and power of Elias, to turn the hearts of the fathers to the children, and the disobedient to the wisdom of the just, to make ready a people prepared.

0: Welcome to the Word of Prophecy broadcast, radio's most challenging hour. And I'm Brother Ray Pringle. And I've come your way again with a true message and prophetic revelation from right out of the scriptures of your Holy Bible, ladies and gentlemen, which is the Word of Almighty God. And I hope today that God will give you ears to hear as I continue this prophetic revelation message right out of your Holy Bible entitled, We Are Destroying Ourselves From Within. I want to call your attention to the fact, ladies and gentlemen, that around us lay the debris and ruin of great empires and civilizations that cover the face of this planet we're living on. And all of this is mute evidence that men have always failed to build a true, lasting world of peace without honoring, obeying, and serving God. And even now, our nation is teeter-totting on the verge of divine judgments because we have strayed away and rebelled against the great God that built this nation. And I'd like to call your attention to the fact that not long ago, an eminent British historian, Arnold Toynbee, wrote, he said, out of 21 notable civilizations that have risen and fallen in the history of man, 19 fell because of inner decay and violence and moral depravity, while the other two fell from outward conquest. And we in the United States are in danger of falling victim to inner decay, moral depravity, and violence. We are destroying ourselves, ladies and gentlemen. As God said, we're destroying ourselves, but He will be our King and help us if we'll turn to Him. Reading from God's Word is a text today on this message, America is Destroying Herself. In Isaiah, the 59th chapter, one of God's great prophets, and he's the one that Jesus Christ in the New Testament quoted from more frequently than any other part of the Bible of his day, which was only the Old Testament. Behold, the Lord's hand is not shortened that it cannot save, neither his ear heavy that it cannot hear. But your iniquities have separated between you and your God, and your sins have hid his face from you that he will not hear. And here's the cause that God would not hear and will not hear a nation or an individual. For your hands are defiled with blood and your fingers with iniquity. Your lips have spoken lies. Your tongue has muttered perverseness. None calleth for justice, nor any pleadeth for the truth. Isn't that something? Their feet run to evil, and they make haste to shed innocent blood. Here it is mentioned about bloody abortions twice and God's repugnant viewpoint about this thing. God hates this mess of shedding innocent blood. And their thoughts are thoughts of iniquity, wasting and destruction are in their paths. The way of peace they've not known. Said, we grope for the wall as we're blind. We grope as if we have no eyes. We roar like bears and mourn like doves because there is no salvation except from afar. Our transgressions, listen to this, our transgressions are multiplied before thee, and our sins testify against us. For our transgressions are with us, and as for our iniquities, we know them. See, this country is not ignorant. We are willfully ignorant, but we know that we are sinning. We are defiant against God's laws and commandments, and God is going to respond with his foresword judgments. Continuing, verse 13 of Isaiah 59, in transgressing and lying against the Lord, departing from our God, speaking oppression and uttering falsehood, judgment is turned away backward, justice standeth afar off, truth is fallen in the street, and equity, that means fairness, fairness cannot enter. Yea, truth faileth, and he that departeth from evil maketh himself a prey. Doesn't that sound like this nation of ours? Well, ladies and gentlemen, we're here. We're here, part of this last time generation. You can't help it. You can't disengage yourself and get away from our responsibility. And we do have responsibility here to do something about our terrible, perversion, this perversion of sex, this perversion of God's word, the perverting of everything that's true and honorable. We see it just defiled and it degraded right in our midst before our bewildering eyes. And we want to consider the past history of this of the nations of this planet we live on and realize that God has destroyed great empires and nations and civilizations because of bloody abortions and because of perverted sex. Now, on one of the broadcasts, I dwelt completely, the whole broadcast, on abortions and the plagues that God said he would send to answer the challenges of those defiant ones who would not submit to the rules of holiness and the right ways in treating each other. Yes, we want to conform to the consensus of the humanists instead of the consensus of the Word of God, which is God's Word to us. We want to bow to humanism, and humanism says we don't have answer to God for all these bloody crimes and all these perverting of sex and so forth. I'd like to read you a scripture in the Bible that declares the very opposite, ladies and gentlemen. It's found in your Holy Bible in Romans, the first chapter. And being I'm a preacher of the Word of God, of the gospel, then I have to go to the Holy Bible to get the text and all the materials that I use on these broadcasts. I'm not a humanist. I'm a man of God. I'm a born-again man. I'm a spirit-filled man. I'm a sanctified man. And I'm preaching out of your Holy Bible. Beginning in Romans, the first chapter, in verse 25. They changed the truth of God into a lie and worshiped and served the creature more than the Creator, who is blessed forever. And for this cause, because men changed the truth of God into a lie, God gave them up unto vile affections. For even their women did change the natural use into that which is against nature. That's lesbians. And likewise also the men, leaving the natural use of the woman, burned in their lust one toward another, men with men, working that which is unseemly or ugly, and receiving in themselves that recompense of their error which was meet or which was justifiably right. Men with men. That's talking about homosexuals. And then verse 28 says, because they didn't want to retain God in their knowledge, God gave them over to a reprobate mind to do those things which are not convenient, and they were filled with all unrighteousness, fornication, wickedness, covetousness, maliciousness, full of envy, murder, debate, deceit, malignity. They are backbiters, they are haters of God, despiteful, proud, boasters, inventors of evil things, disobedient to parents, without understanding, covenant breakers, without natural affection. They kill you for nothing. They're implacable, they're unmerciful. And listen to the last verse of Romans 1, now verse 32. Who knowing the judgment of God, that they which commit such things are worthy of death. See these people that are sodomites, lesbians, and homosexuals, and I'm preaching out of your Holy Bible. I didn't make this up. I'm not up here gay bashing and all that mess they talk about today. I'm just preaching out of your Holy Bible. And it says, they know the judgment of God, that they which commit such things are worthy of death. That means worthy of eternal death or hell. Not only those that do the same, but have pleasure. Them that have pleasure or take up for those that do these acts of sodomy. Well, Sodom, there's an old Dead Sea over yonder. It used to be a great metropolis there on the side of the Dead Sea there, next, just a little way south of Jerusalem, southwest or southeast of Jerusalem. And the Bible said that God looked upon that metropolis years and years ago, Sodomites, in Genesis 13 and 13, and saw that the men of Sodom were sinners exceedingly before the Lord. In other words, they were excessively sinful. It's just exactly like Jesus said in Luke, the 17th chapter, in verse 25. Luke 17 and 25, Jesus told about this old world of Noah and of Sodom and Gomorrah. Listen to this. And as it was in the days of Noah, so shall it be also in the days of the Son of Man. They ate, they drank, they were given in marriage, they married wives, until the Noah entered into the ark, and the flood came and destroyed them all. Likewise also was it was in the days of Lot. That's in Sodom and Gomorrah. They ate, they drank, they bought, they sold, they planted, they builded. The same day that Lot went out of Sodom, one righteous man, it rained fire and brimstone from heaven and destroyed them all. And Jesus said, when I return, that's exactly what I'm going to do. I'm going to burn up. I'm going to destroy these people that get out here and abuse their bodies in perverted sex. See, sodomites, lesbians, and homosexuals. I didn't make this up. It's in your Holy Bible. If you don't like it, argue with God about it. I'll tell you, you ought to not get mad with me for telling you the truth, because it's in the Bible. God destroyed the old world of Noah. Why? Because in Genesis 6 and 5, and God looked upon man and saw that the wickedness of man was great in the earth, and that every imagination of the thoughts of his heart was only on evil continually. Well, we cannot begin to take up with these type of immoral people and the immoral conduct that they have for their lifestyle. They want to teach it to our kids. They want to adopt kids. They want to get out here and be a regular part of our society and force their old illicit, ungodly, filthy ways upon us. Well, let them go on back and be private about it. But God says, they're worthy of death, and I'll get them. When the Son of Man returns, I'll do just like I did to the old world of Noah and to the old city of Sodomites of Sodom and Gomorrah. Now, we're living in a nation that people take up for these people. Even our present government is terrible. And there's three things that Americans don't want to admit here in this sick society when we're destroying ourselves from within. And number one is, I've been wrong. They won't admit it. I've been a failure, or I've sinned against God. And we've seen AIDS and other plagues of God's judgments are consuming people and will consume Americans and other Western world citizens by the millions, because they are living abominable and rebelliously and defiantly in the sight of God and against the Word of God. Well, we know better than what we're practicing in defiance of God's moral laws is going to bring about something that we don't want. And God says it's going to bring plagues and eternal death. And God has offered some way of mercy. God said in 2 Chronicles 7:13, if I send pestilences, plagues among my people, or if I send drought and locusts, if my people, which are called by my name, shall humble themselves and pray and seek my face and turn from their wicked ways, then I'll hear from heaven and I'll forgive their sin and heal their land. Ladies and gentlemen, it's a late date. But God's people had better start repenting and turning back, that God will not let this nation be completely destroyed in a holocaust of divine judgments that will soon fall upon us unless we repent quickly. Shall we pray? We're destroying ourselves, Lord, and I pray that you'll have mercy upon us, O God, and grant us grace in your sight, that we'll hear the word of God and the warnings of the Holy Ghost and turn to you, the church, and your people in full repentance, that you'll have mercy on our land. And just take care of those who are rebelling, these rebels, Lord, and spare thy people, O God, and give not thine heritage to reproach. We ask it in Jesus' name, and amen. This is Brother Ray Pringle. Our mailing address is Word of Prophecy, Box 10200, Jacksonville, Florida, 32207. 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

Kicking off the lunchtime hour here on this Wednesday with the latest from Sunday Drive. Mountains were made to climb. Hey, y'all, I am Troy Peach in with you here on this Wednesday, September 23rd. Maybe where you are, you may be experiencing the first little bit of fall where we've been. It has been slow coming, I'm telling you. But we do see a little reprieve inside. I'm afraid it's going to go straight summer to winter, though. It's just going to be hot, and then it's going to be cold. No fall in between. But I'm praying. I'm holding out. The Lord's going to see us through. We know that's going to happen anyway. Stick around. More great Southern gospel music on the way. Here's a former number one from Brian Free and Insurance. It looks like Jesus on Singing News Radio.

0: We've all heard of the Ten Commandments, but did you know God originally gave his people a choice between the law and grace? Welcome to Through the Bible. This time, Dr. J. Vernon McGee tells us about how when God brought the Israelites out of Egypt, he bore them on eagle's wings. In other words, he delivered them by grace. But instead of being content to live under that grace, they wanted to live by law. I'm Steve Schwetz, your host on this five-year journey through God's entire Word. While you grab your Bible, Greg Harris, Through the Bible's president, and I have a couple of letters from our home groups in India.
1: That's right. Today, we're going to be talking about a language called Bhojpuri, which is spoken in parts of India as well as parts of Nepal. And as always, these home group responses are very moving.
0: Yep, absolutely. This first one's from a local pastor who says, "By the grace of God, I have been faithfully serving a small church. While the journey has always been guided by God's hand, a significant milestone in our ministry came with the introduction of the media player that you provided." By the way, they're referencing these media players that we hand out for the radio home groups.
1: That's right.
0: So it's a sub-teaching of Through the Bible. "This resource has greatly impacted not only my personal walk with Christ, but also the spiritual growth of my congregation and family. Upon introducing these teachings to our church, I was met with great enthusiasm. It helped members dive deeper into the Word of God, and they learned how to apply biblical principles in practical, everyday ways. The transformation has been truly remarkable." Let me just stop right there. I don't, unless you've been to this part of the world
1: yeah.
0: or any place like in Africa and seen this transformation happen,
1: yeah.
0: see a pastor who's a lay guy, not mm-hmm. trained in seminary, who gets a hold of one of these media players and then they distribute them to their churches. You see people come alive with an understanding
1: yes.
0: of the gospel
1: yeah.
0: and the understanding of the Bible. And it challenges the pastor. It's almost like when you play a sport like golf with somebody that's better than you, you end
1: yeah.
0: up playing better.
1: Yeah.
0: These pastors get better because they're congregations
1: right.
0: understand the Bible better because of Through the Bible.
1: It's true.
0: And they're listening as well. It's this virtuous cycle that the Lord creates
1: yes.
0: through exposing people to God's Word, and you have an opportunity to be a part of that with Through the Bible. So I hope you're excited as we are when we read these letters.
1: Yes.
0: Now, let me continue. "Members have embraced the study tool wholeheartedly, sharing it with their families and neighbors, sparking a great thirst for the Word of God throughout our community. This renewed interest in Scripture has drawn many closer to Christ. My own family has been blessed by this journey. Through consistent engagement, we have grown in our understanding of God's purpose and calling for our lives. I am sincerely grateful to your team for equipping us with such a valuable and effective resource."
1: Yeah, and on top of all the wonderful things that are in that letter, think about human nature being what it is. You would think that a pastor would feel it threatening,
0: yep,
1: right? To
0: absolutely.
1: Be, why are you bringing this teaching into my church? And yet we encounter these pastors, you and I have encountered them
0: yes.
1: personally in many different countries where they are beyond thankful. They are overjoyed saying, this is transforming my own ministry, like you
0: yeah.
1: said, as a pastor.
0: Yeah.
1: It's upping my game, so to speak.
0: Yeah.
1: And also, it's changing our church. And we have time for a really short letter, but powerful. A couple named Joy and John wrote, "This is a very helpful study for our church. We are growing together in God's Word, and our community is better for it."
0: And that's the second reference to community.
1: Yes.
0: And when
1: yes.
0: the gospel comes to a community, when people grow in their understanding of the Word of God, it changes communities.
1: Yes.
0: Greg, let me pray for us as we begin. Heavenly Father, I pray that you would continue to use your Word to change believers and to conform them to the image of Christ, and that would have an impact in every community in which they live. May you be glorified in the teaching that we're going to hear even now today on this program. In Jesus' name, amen. Turn to Exodus 19 as we make our way through the Bible with Dr. J. Vernon McGee.
2: Now, friends, as we come back today to this 19th chapter of the book of Exodus, we got down really last time to verse 4. "Ye have seen what I did unto the Egyptians, and how I bare you on eagle's wings and brought you unto myself." Now, the children of Israel now come up to Mount Sinai. They've left the land of Egypt. God delivered them, and he has brought them now to Mount Sinai. And they're going to have to make a decision here at Mount Sinai. God says, "You've seen how I bore you on eagle's wings." As we said last time, eagle's wings are a symbol of deity. And they set forth here the salvation by the grace of God. And we are going to see that they also set forth discipline by the grace of God. That's when we get over to Deuteronomy. But here we see it's salvation. Now, will you notice, God says, I've brought you on eagle's wings. Well, how did he do it? Well, first of all, he found them helpless and hopeless in the slavery of Egypt, and he delivered them. He redeemed them by blood. And that night when the death angel passed over, and that was the death of the firstborn in the houses where there was not the blood, why, that ended the plagues. And that night the children of Israel marched out. And then they came to the Red Sea, and even then they were not out of the land of Egypt. And Pharaoh could have well have slaughtered them, just like animals, and that's what he would have done had not God intervened again. And God brought them across the Red Sea by power, mighty power. Only the power of God could do that. And you see here, he's bearing them on eagle's wings. He's carrying them that way. And then they've come out now of slavery to freedom. They've come out of the brickyards to go to the promised land, from Egypt now to Sinai, from death to life, from Egyptian darkness to heaven's light, from the helplessness under the slave master to the very heart of God, all the way from defeat to victory. And now he's brought them to Mount Sinai. And on the way over, we've seen seven experiences that they've had. Now, those seven experiences are very meaningful, as we've seen for us today. We've seen how he met their need. These are experiences you and I'll have, and how God meets our need today, how he provides for us. God gave them manna. God gave them water from the rock. God sweetened the bitter waters at Marah, and that long 3 days wilderness march without any water. And then God delivered them from Amalek. The victory was won through prayer. You can't overcome the flesh, friends, by effort. I'm sure you've learned that. This is something you turn over to the Holy Spirit and learn to walk by the Spirit. The victory is on the hilltop, never down by fighting. And I'm sure many of us have learned that. And then we do not today serve God through worldly wisdom. We hear so much about the Lord's will, the Lord's will. I noticed recently in a church where they were having a series of meetings, and every service had to do how you can find the Lord's will, how you can find the Lord's will. And I came to the conclusion from some of the subjects that a great deal of worldly wisdom was being used to find out God's will for your life. I don't think you find it out that way, my friend. This idea today that we are to do the expedient, and we're to use certain methods and that type of thing, that just doesn't happen to be God's way of doing it. Oh, God bore them on eagle's wings, and that's the way he bears us today. That's by his marvelous grace, and we walk by faith. That's the thing that God is saying to them here. He wants now to have them make a decision, though. He says, you've seen what I've done already. And now in verse 5, he says, now therefore, if ye will obey my voice, indeed, and keep my covenant, then ye shall be a peculiar treasure unto me above all, for all the earth is mine. And his question is going to be, are you willing to keep the commandments that God will give to you? And we'll see in a minute their reaction to that. And they're going to exchange grace for law, by the way. And a great many people do that today. But you and I live in a day when God saves by grace, and he doesn't save by law. And what a contrast there is between law and grace. What a difference it is. The law demands, grace gives. The law says do, grace says believe. The law exacts, grace bestows. The law says work, grace says rest. The law threatens, pronouncing a curse. Grace entreats, announcing a blessing. The law says, do, and thou shalt live. Grace says, live, and thou shalt do. The law condemns the best man, and grace saves the worst man. The law reveals the character of God, and it also reveals the weakness of man. Paul says, now we know that whatsoever the law saith, it saith to them that are under the law, that every mouth might be stopped, the whole world come guilty before God. God never gave the law to save at all. Somebody says, then why was the law given? And as many of you have heard me say before, no one was ever saved by keeping the law. You couldn't mention a one. Moses here was a murderer, friends. He was no law keeper at all. And he's going to get very angry with going to see and lose his temper and smite that rock twice when he shouldn't even have smitten it once. This is something that we need to note very carefully, that the law was given, friends, for a very definite reason. Paul says in verse 19 of Galatians 3, wherefore then serveth the law? It was added not because of, but for the sake of transgressions, till the seed should come to whom the promise was made. You see, the law was given to reveal that we were sinners, and it was just given temporarily, till the seed should come, and that seed is Christ. And Paul goes on to say in verse 24, wherefore the law is our schoolmaster to bring us to Christ that we might be justified by faith. Now, the schoolmaster here is not a school teacher. It is a slave that took the little child that was born into a home of a Roman patrician or a well-to-do Roman citizen. And he took the little child, clothed it, that is, in the sense, he dressed him every morning, washed him, blew his nose when he needed. And then there came a day when the little fellow grew old enough to go to school. So the schoolmaster is the one who led him to school. And the word is pedagogus, which means to take the little one by the hand and lead him to the school. Now the law, friends, is our schoolmaster, our pedagogus. He's the one that takes us by the hand as little children, brings us to the cross and says, little fella, you need a savior. You need to be saved. You're a sinner. Now, the law is just that. And these people are given the opportunity. And now notice the reaction of these people to all of this. In verse 6, and ye shall be unto me a kingdom of priests and a holy nation. You see, God's original intention for Israel was that they were to be a kingdom of priests, that all of the tribes were to be priests. But because of their failure to go in at Kadesh Barnea and their failure here at the giving of the law, and they've made the golden calf, why, he only chose one tribe. But his ultimate goal, and in the millennium, you'll find that the entire nation of Israel will arrive at that original purpose of God, that they are going to be a nation of priests here on this earth. That'll be long after the church is removed and it'll be in heaven with the Lord Jesus in the New Jerusalem. Now, he says here, ye shall be unto me a kingdom of priests and a holy nation. These are the words which thou shalt speak unto the children of Israel. Now, verse 7, and Moses came and called for the elders of the people and laid before their faces all these words which the Lord commanded him. Now, listen to these people. What self-confidence they had. Verse 8, and all the people answered together and said, all that the Lord hath spoken, we will do. And Moses returned the words of the people unto the Lord. Now, this is going to be the beginning of this dispensation of law that came in at Mount Sinai when God gave the law to these people. And it goes all the way from Mount Sinai to Calvary, all the way from the Exodus to the cross, all the way from one mount to another mount. It is the revelation now that a people under ideal conditions are not able to keep the law. But will you listen to them? Verse 8, and all the people answered together and said, all that the Lord hath spoken, we will do. Now, my friend, they haven't even heard what he's going to say. God says, would you like to have my commandments? Would you like now to be under law? They said, why, bring it on. We'll keep it. And that's the attitude of a great many people today, that you can please God, that natural man can please God. And friends, it's been demonstrated for 1,500 years. These people, under law, made a failure. They made a terrible failure. They were not able to keep the law. And it's impossible for the natural man to. And that's exactly what Paul is saying in Romans 8, the reason God has us on a different plane altogether, that we can never please God. The law was given to control that old nature, and it doesn't, because the old nature is a communist. You can't control it. It is a revolutionary. And will you listen to what he says in Romans 8, verse 6? For to be carnally minded is death, but to be spiritually minded is life and peace. Because the carnal mind is enmity against God. For it's not subject to the law of God, neither indeed can be. Now, you and I have an old nature, and that nature is at enmity against God. It can never be obedient unto God. Have you made that discovery in your own life? Have you found out that you're a failure at meeting God's standard? And thank God he has another arrangement. And the self-confidence of people today who tell me that they keep the law, and that there's nothing that makes a hypocrite out of a person than to walk around and say today, I keep the law, when you know you don't measure up to God's standard at all. All right? Now let's look at it. God's going to give them the law. They say, bring it on. What self-confidence. What arrogance, if you please, and what awful, unspeakable blindness and ignorance this is. And yet there are multitudes today, after God's already demonstrated that man could not be saved under law, he gave that dispensation. It's been tried out, and it's been tried out under ideal conditions, more ideal, by the way, than today. Now, verse 9 of this 19th chapter of Exodus. And the Lord said unto Moses, Lo, I come unto thee in a thick cloud, that the people may hear when I speak with thee, and believe thee forever. And Moses told the words of the people unto the Lord. There are those that think that the giving of the law was a very beautiful thing. Many years ago in Georgia, I had a lady that came up to me. She was a very cultured, refined Southern lady. And she said to me, Mr. McGee, don't you think the giving of the law was such a beautiful and lovely thing? And I think I shocked her. I said, I don't see anything beautiful in it. It's a frightful and terrifying thing. All right? Let's look at this now, because here's the giving of the law. And you tell me whether you see anything beautiful in it or not. Listen, verse 10, And the Lord said unto Moses, Go unto the people and sanctify them today and tomorrow, and let them wash their clothes, and be ready against the third day, for the third day the Lord will come down in the sight of all the people upon Mount Sinai. This is a tremendous scene, you say. Well, wait a minute, we're not through. Will you listen to this? And thou shalt set bounds unto the people round about, saying, Take heed to yourselves, that ye go not up into the mount, or touch the border of it. Whosoever toucheth the mount shall be surely put to death. Now, does that sound beautiful to you, my friend? Why, they were told not to even get near the mount, and not to touch it, they'd be smitten dead. That's not beautiful. That's awful. Now, verse 13, There shall not a hand touch it, but he shall surely be stoned or shot through, whether it be beast or man. It shall not live. When the trumpet soundeth long, they shall come up to the mount. And Moses went down from the mount unto the people and sanctified the people. And they washed their clothes. And he said unto the people, Be ready against the third day. Come not at your wives. And it came to pass on the third day in the morning that there were thunders and lightnings and a thick cloud upon the mount, and the voice of the trumpet exceeding loud, so that all the people that was in the camp trembled. My friends, this is not a circus parade that's going by. This is the giving of the law, and this is terrifying. And the people trembled because it was a frightful experience. Listen, I'm not through reading. Verse 17, and Moses brought forth the people out of the camp to meet with God, and they stood at the nether part of the mount. And Mount Sinai was altogether on a smoke, because the Lord descended upon it in fire, and the smoke thereof ascended as the smoke of a furnace, and the whole mount quaked greatly. You want to tell me you think that the giving of the law is beautiful? My friend, it was a terrifying thing that took place. Now we are told that when the voice of the trumpet sounded long and waxed louder and louder, Moses spake, and God answered him by a voice. And the Lord came down upon Mount Sinai on the top of the mount, and the Lord called Moses up to the top of the mount. And Moses went up, and the Lord said unto Moses, go down, charge the people, lest they break through unto the Lord to gaze, and many of them perish. You see, a great many thought they might see something. Well, they'll not see anything. They're only going to hear a voice, because it's still true today, no man hath seen God at any time. Now will you notice, verse 22, and let the priests also, which come near to the Lord, sanctify themselves, lest the Lord break forth upon them. And Moses said unto the Lord, the people cannot come up to Mount Sinai, for thou chargest us, saying, set bounds about the mountain, sanctify it. And the Lord said unto him, away, get thee down, and thou shalt come up, thou and Aaron with thee, but let not the priests and the people break through to come up unto the Lord, lest he break forth upon them. So Moses went down unto the people and spake unto them. Now you have here in chapter 20 the giving of the law. And actually, the Ten Commandments is not all of it by any means. We have, first of all, here the Ten Commandments, and with it is the order for the altar in chapter 20. And remember, they both go together. There must be an altar for a sacrifice to be offered. Because, you see, the law reveals, and there must be the shedding of blood for sin. And just as you have in your bathroom a mirror, and that represents the law, and underneath is a basin. Now, you don't wash yourself with the mirror. The mirror reveals, but you wash yourself with the basin. And today there is a fountain filled with blood drawn from Emmanuel's veins, and sinners plunge beneath that flow, lose all their guilty stains. Now, we have here in chapter 20 the Ten Commandments and then instructions about the altar. That's important. But that doesn't end the law. You have then in chapters 21 and 24 what is called social legislation. Now, we're living in a day when a great deal of attention is being given to what is known as social legislation. We're just finding out how important that is, especially in this complicated age. But God took care of this a long time ago, and that won't end it, because with the law, we'll have instructions for the making of a tabernacle. And that's the very center of the life of Israel. That tabernacle will be right in the center of the camp. And then you have in the next book, the book Leviticus, the service of the tabernacle. And all of that's part of the law. Now, when you get to Deuteronomy, you'll find out that you have not the repetition, although it looks like it, but it's not. What it is the interpretation of the law after 40 years' experience with it. And that means that Exodus now, beginning here with chapter 20, all the way through the book of Leviticus and Numbers, for they are on the wilderness march there, and Deuteronomy, that's all the Mosaic system. That's the law. There are those today that like to say they're under law and that you must keep the law, and what they mean is just the Ten Commandments. But friends, that was really a small part of it. Well, we're going to see next time the giving of the Ten Commandments. May God richly bless you, my beloved.
0: Well, there's more to come in this great study of Exodus, so keep hopping aboard the Bible bus. 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I'm Steve Schwetz, and of course, I'll save you a seat next time.

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Kicking off my final hour of music on this Wednesday with the latest from the Lefevre Quartet, Whatever, Hallelujah. I believe that could be another number one for those guys, and it's already been number one on the Power 50 several weeks in a row. Congrats to those guys. Great music from the Lefevre Quartet. Singing news verse of the day on the way in just a little bit, plus music from McCamey Legacy. I've got Endless Highway, the Gaither Vocal Band, Ernie Haas, the Signature Sound, and more all in this final hour. Here's one from the Kramers. I know there's a heaven. The Kramers on Singin' News Radio.

free at last, free indeed. That's Endless Highway here on Southern Gospel Middays. Man, those guys are so talented. Good music from those guys. Well, it's now time for your Singing News Verse of the Day. Today, your Singing News Verse of the Day comes out of the book of Isaiah, chapter 41 and verse 13. For I, the Lord your God, will hold your right hand, saying to you, fear not, I will help you. That's your Singing News Verse of the Day here on Southern Gospel Middays. I am Troy Peets. How about some new music from McCamey Legacy?

The Collingsworth family helping me close the door on this Wednesday edition of Southern Gospel Middays. That day is coming. I am Troy Peets. Well, the day it's coming, Thursday is coming. That'll be the next time you'll hear from me. But I'll be back here in the chair and on the air, ready to bring you the best in Southern Gospel music. Right here on Singing News Radio, we're the voice of Southern Gospel. Here is Charles Billingsley and Russ Taft to take us home today, the trumpet of Jesus. This is Singing News Radio. I'm Troy Peets. See you tomorrow, y'all. Have a great rest of the day.

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1: Would you believe it if I told you that thinking about death could actually help you live better? In her CNN original series, Kara Swisher Wants to Live Forever, Kara said she was inspired by a practice in Bhutan, where people are encouraged to think about death a few times a day. Not to be morbid, but to sharpen their appreciation for the life they have. Research backs this up. People who reflect on their mortality tend to tune in more to life's good moments, while avoiding it leave you feeling more fearful and less prepared. So what does turning toward it look like? Talking about your wishes, getting your affairs in order, and letting the simple fact that our time is finite nudge you toward what actually matters. The existential question. What are you going to do with the time you have left? I'm Dr. Sanjay Gupta, helping you live a better life.

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This is Dave Taylor, and you're listening to Gospel Vinyl Gold. We're going to start today's show with a bit of a mystery. The only thing I will tell you is that Squire Parsons wrote the song. He would later sing it himself, and I'm going to let you ponder what quartet laid it down. The other mystery is, how do you spell the name of the title? And I will furnish the answer to these questions and more in just a few minutes. Sit back and enjoy Zacchaeus on Gospel Vinyl Gold.

We dug a little deeper than normal to find that nugget of gold, and what a great old song by the Lefevers. He came off of their Songs of Happiness album on Bible Tone Records in 1958 on Gospel Vinyl Gold. One of these weeks, we're going to have to give some of the background on these labels that gave us such great music at 33 and a third RPM. Before that was Willie Wynn and the Tennesseans with Something I Can Feel in 1975. If I told you the names of the mystery quartet that started the show, it might help, but I'm guessing not. Bob Oliver was at tenor. Jerry Ritchie sang lead. And Ken Trussell, the baritone. Did that help? I didn't think so. But the next two names are the giveaway. Tim Riley singing bass and Gary Taco Jones at the piano. Yes, Gold City with Zacchaeus on their album I've Got a Feeling, released on Don Records in 1982, just a couple of years before the Gold City Quartet Fab Four began to take shape and chisel the group into Southern Gospel history. By the way, Zacchaeus is spelled Z-A-C-C-H-E-U-S, in case you're thinking about naming your baby. Speaking of history-making songs, I have a challenge for you today. What group is not getting the recognition they deserve on this show? We're talking about that core range of the 1970s and 80s. Let me phrase it another way by having you fill in the blank. Ready? I want to hear more blank. You fill in the blank. I want to hear more blank right now. Before you do another thing and forget to do it, email me your answer. My email address is dave@gospelvinylgold.com. That's dave@gospelvinylgold.com. You don't have to write me a long letter unless you want to tell me a story, but right now I want to hear from you filling in the blank. I want to hear more blank. 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It wouldn't surprise me to open up the mail this week and find this name mentioned. The Imperials were one of the best groups to ever pick up a microphone, and they join us with the song from 1979, Old Man's Rubble, on Gospel Vinyl Gold.

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Many gospel music fans remember Geraldine Morrison by the nickname of Old Leather Lungs. Jerry, as she was otherwise known, performed with Wendy Bagwell and the Sunlighters for 42 years, and on many occasions did not need a microphone. Little Jan Buckner said Wendy called her Old Leather Lungs on stage because she was a powerful lead singer who brought power and beauty to the group. Among her notable accomplishments, Geraldine entertained U.S. military troops in 21 different countries, performed 200 concerts a year, and Wendy Bagwell and the Sunlighters were the first gospel group ever to have a million-selling album and the first to perform in Carnegie Hall. Geraldine began singing with Wendy at the Northwest Drive Baptist Church in Atlanta, Georgia, and formed a gospel trio in 1953. Jan Buckner joined the group in 1960. Despite industry pressure to sing country, the trio stayed true to its gospel roots, though they did appear in country music television shows like The Porter Wagner Show and The Ralph Emery Show. Jerry sang on more than 60 albums, including the Grammy Award-winning Tell It Again album. She's a member of the Georgia Music Hall of Fame, the Gospel Music Hall of Fame, and the Southern Gospel Music Association Hall of Fame. The group retired in 1996, and just 9 years later, Geraldine Morrison passed away at the age of 70. We remember her contributions to the music we love today with a song from their All Together album in 1982. Here's Wendy Bagwell and the Sunlighters with Show Me the Way on Gospel Vinyl Gold.

hearing us and blessing us for so long. It's hard to remember when the Gaither Vocal Band was brand new, but they were in 1981 when they gave us He Came Down to My Level on the new Gaither Vocal Band album on Day Spring Records. They were two of the most recognizable voices in all of gospel music, and together they were a powerful force. We featured them in their prime when they were with the Statesmen in 1962 on the album Stop, Look, and Listen. Here's Jake Hess and Rosie Roselle with Love Never Fails on Gospel Vinyl Gold.

0: Just a reminder, do not adjust your digital tuner. The sounds you're hearing on Gospel Vinyl Gold are completely authentic record hisses and pops. You won't hear any cleverly inserted vintage sound effects on this show. It's all the real deal as we celebrate the music we first fell in love with at 33 and a third RPM. So what will it be? 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

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I'm your host, Dave Taylor. Our Remember When year brought us several slogans we still hear today. One such slogan gave us Bologna's second name, which always made me wonder what its maiden name was. Anyway, a tip of the hat to the Oscar Mayer Bologna folks for coming up with a campaign they still use today. It was also the year that the Gillette Shaving Company introduced the Track 2 Razor, the first ever double-bladed shaving tool, a true revolution for men who wanted a close shave in half the time, at least according to the ad campaign. And that very same year, American moviegoers were introduced to a handsome take-action cop from San Francisco Police Department named Harry Callahan. It spawned a franchise of its own and inspired a number of movie house copies of detectives who weren't shy of mixing it up with criminals in gunfire. Dirty Harry debuted in what year? 1969, 1970, or 1971? Here's a quick recap. Bologna got a second name. Gillette's Track 2 made the world a smoother place, and Dirty Harry was trying to make San Francisco a safer place in what year? 69, 70, or 1971. To help you sort it out, here's the Blue Ridge Quartet from that same year with Daddy Was an Old-Time Preacher Man on Gospel Vinyl Gold.

0: I know that you know that Karen Peck can sing, but did you know that she can also write music? She penned the song, He Is the King, and then helped the Neelands to sing it back in their fabulous Thanks LP in 1987. That was quite a while after the Gillette Company revolutionized the shaving industry with the Track 2 razor. The company had been a shaving industry leader since they sold the first safety razor with disposable blades in 1903. I learned a lot about shaving history in preparation for the show, so believe me when I tell you that the Track 2 changed everything with the first ever twin blade shaving system. It was the same year that Oscar Mayer burned that slogan and jingle into our minds with giving that baloney a second name. And don't pretend you didn't sing it when I first mentioned it a few minutes ago. My baloney has a second name. It's M-A-Y-E-R. It's catchy, but there's an educational element to the jingle helping all of us to learn how to spell a word that looks nothing like how we pronounce it, baloney. And then there's Dirty Harry and that iconic encounter with that bank robber in the show. After a long foot chase spraying hot lead throughout the city of San Francisco, Clint Eastwood corners the robber and puts his large revolver in the man's face and says, I know what you're thinking. Did he fire six shots or only five? Well, to tell you the truth, in all the excitement, I kind of lost track myself. But being this is a 44 Magnum, the most powerful handgun in the world, you've got to ask yourself one question. Do I feel lucky? Well, do you, punk? Okay, it was terrible. But had to live in the moment there. Dirty Harry was a box office hit the same year that the Blue Ridge Quartet gave us Daddy Was an Old-Time Preacher Man with lead singer Laverne Tripp. Tripp was a prolific singer and songwriter who sang with the Blue Ridge Quartet from 1968 to 1975 when he began his own family group. The Singing News fans awarded him as their favorite lead singer in 1973. But what year did all these things happen? 1969? 1970 or 1971? Well, do you feel lucky? Do you? It may have been more than luck if you guessed 1971. I love playing that game. It's a lot of fun recalling some special memories. And this is the part where I remind you to help me remember. What are some of your favorite memories of this era? And it doesn't have to be a song. If there's something special about the 70s or 80s that you remember, a story that you'd like to share, one of my personal favorite memories was a moment when I got to share with the late George Yonts backstage at a concert in 1988. He took the time to visit with a young man who was very interested in bass singing. George gave me this advice. Dave, first focus on singing the right note and then worry about trying to sing the low notes. It was such a profound moment and I will never forget it. So now it's your turn. Tell me your story through email, Facebook, or even by phone. 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

Bluegrass Hall of Fame members and Grand Ole Opry stars for half a century. There's the late Jim and Jesse from back in their heyday, recording their version of the Old Country Church. Great selection to begin this hour on the old front porch. Joe Mullins with you, enjoying front porch fellowship with the best in bluegrass and old-time gospel picking and singing. Now, this is bluegrass, and it's old-time, but it's brand new. Caroline Owens is a lovely performer from around Denton, North Carolina, and her friends from the Grand Ole Opry, the Isaacs, helped her with a new tune called Old Time Church.

The world-famous duet of the late Ira and Charlie Louvin, Grand Ole Opry stars way back in the day, and Country Music Hall of Fame members who had the strongest duet, the strongest brother duet act in Grand Ole Opry history. Their tune, Love Thy Neighbor as Thyself, on Front Porch Fellowship. Well, we're going to build on that theme a little bit. The Spirit of America is the latest album during this 250th celebration of these United States by the Cody Norris Show. Cody and Mary Rachel, they're decked out in red, white, and blue every time they hit the stage this year. And the new album features this sacred selection. Certainly a great philosophy coming right from God's holy word. Here's the Cody Norris Show and Do Unto Others.

Well, you can tell Cody's a mountaineer. He's from Mountain City, Tennessee, singing his new song, Do Unto Others, in their latest release, The Cody Norris Show on Front Porch Fellowship.

A former Male Vocalist of the Year winner in bluegrass music, North Carolinian Buddy Melton singing a new sacred selection. Buddy with a great voice that captivates you so easily. His tune called The 90 and 9. I'm Joe Mullins. I'm glad you're here in Front Porch Fellowship. Let's go to a country, a bluegrass, and a gospel music hall of famer. Ricky Skaggs was a youngster in the mid to late 70s, fired up a bluegrass band that everybody loved for a couple of years. The band Boone Creek also featured bluegrass hall of fame member Jerry Douglas and the late banjo great Terry Balcom. And their original album is now available again, a reissue collection digitally and in hard format by Boone Creek, legendary bluegrass from 50 years ago, and Ricky Skaggs and the Boys' version of Walking in Jerusalem.

the unmistakable harmony of the Isaacs. None finer. Grand Ole Opry stars the Isaacs, and I Have a Father Who Can. They've been singing that one for 30 years. They learned that from the Marshall family, another family music ministry whose foundation was in Ohio. The Isaacs started in my neighborhood in southwestern Ohio. The Marshall family were regulars on bluegrass and gospel stages in Ohio 50 years ago. And I want to feature one of the original Marshall family recordings. That's a song that's blessed tens of thousands of people and still does. Here's the Marshall family, and I just want to thank you, Lord.

for every time you've heard me when I pray. And I just want to thank you for always being there. Why, I've been so down and out, but you've always been close beside me. And there have been times, Lord, when you were the only friend that I had. So I just want to take a minute here

That's Chris Jones and the Night Drivers. Chris, a real popular figure in bluegrass music as a singer, songwriter, bandleader, and broadcaster. And Americana artist Jim Lauderdale with Chris Jones and the boys. The old tune that Hank Williams used to sing called Thy Burdens Are Greater Than Mine. Good gospel from a bluegrass personality. Before that, the band Blue Ridge with my friend Junior Sisk and Sailing with the Master. We're all about great gospel this hour on Front Porch Fellowship.

There's the Nashville Bluegrass Band. They could really sing and owned the 1980s and 90s as bluegrass recording artist and in demand at festival events around the world. The Nashville Bluegrass Band, their version of the old-time tune, No Hiding Place Down Here. They will be installed as new members of the Bluegrass Music Hall of Fame in ceremonies this fall at the World of Bluegrass in Chattanooga, Tennessee. The Nashville Bluegrass Band, very deserving with their great vocals, and they did a great catalog of gospel music. Another bluegrass band that I'm so thankful to see as Bluegrass Hall of Famers now is the Lost and Found. Carved right out of the Blue Ridge Mountains of Southwest Virginia, the Lost and Found made great bluegrass appearances all through the 70s, 80s, 90s, and through the first part of the 2000s. My friend Alan Mills helped lead the band, and he does a great version of the old Tommy Dorsey classic with the late Dempsey Young's mandolin style front and center on the Lost and Found's version of Peace in the Valley.

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1: Welcome to Turning Point. 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They can vanish in a blink. If you're a Christian, all you need is what you already have. Today, Dr. David Jeremiah turns to the book of Ephesians to shed light on the rich blessings God has abundantly given you. Be encouraged as David introduces today's timely and impactful message, 8 Spiritual Blessings.
2: And we thank you for joining us today. You know, you should keep this passage in front of you all the time so that when you're having a bad day, you can go look at it and remember when everything is not exactly the way you want it to be down here, God has made provision for you that is amazing. And, you know, your worst day is better than the best day most people ever have if you're a Christian. And we're going to find out more about that as we look at the book of Ephesians today. I'm so glad you decided to be with us as we finish out the month of September together. We've had a good time studying the book of Jonah. And now that that is finished, we have a few special messages to complete the month as we get ready for our October series, which is the featuring of our brand new book. I'm glad that you are a part of Turning Point because we get to share together the spiritual blessings that we're going to talk about here in Ephesians today. Hey, don't forget, you can still get the Jonah material, the study guide, the CDs, and all of the other material that goes with the book of Jonah. Go to davidjeremiah.org. There you will find it. You can order that for your own use, for your small groups or Sunday school, whatever you use to teach the Word of God. Here's some material organized for you to do that. And also, during the month of September, we have featured our calendar for the year 2027. The calendar is called The Light of the World. It's a beautifully designed calendar to help you stay together in the new year, a Bible reading schedule, all the kinds of things that you want to have. It's a wall calendar. It's one of the most beautiful ones we've ever done, and it's yours for the asking for a gift of any size during the month of September. So don't forget to do that as this month is eking away from us. Here is part one of these 2 days of discussion of 8 spiritual blessings from Ephesians chapter 1. It was a dream come true for Roman Yorkov as a 35-year-old car salesman from Tula, Russia. Yorkov had his share of financial troubles, including a gambling habit. Like most people in his community, he was doing the best he could to get by. Then one day in May of 2020, Yorkov was surprised to see that 95 million rubles, approximately $1.3 million, had been deposited into his bank account. The deposit had come through his online bookie, which caused Yurkov to believe, or maybe hope, that this windfall was the result of some wager paying off in a big way. Still feeling somewhat skeptical, he called his bank, and to his surprise, employees there told him there were no issues with his account, the money was real, and really was his. For Roman Yurkov, this unexpected turn of events represented an incredible blessing. And he set out about blessing himself in every way possible. On the night of May 31st and into the morning of June 1st, Yurkov made 200 separate transactions. Among the items he purchased on that spending spree were 4 separate apartments, a new iPhone, a BMW, and a Mercedes. I bought everything I wanted, he said, except the airplane. I didn't get around to that yet. Roman Yurkov's story does not have a happy ending. His bank later became aware of some discrepancies in its accounting. In November, Yurkov's account, which amazingly still held about $540,000, was blocked. The following month, he was arrested on charges of stealing from a bank. Despite continued protestations of his innocence, the court found Yurkov guilty of taking advantage of a malfunction in the bank's software, and they sentenced him to 6 years in prison. For Roman Yurkov, the dream turned into a nightmare because his hopes for the future relied on resources he did not possess and did not control. He relied on that which is inherently unreliable. Can I get a witness? Of course, he's not the only one. Our world is centered on the pursuit of what is temporary. That goes beyond wealth and finances. Society constantly pushes us
3: to chase power and authority. Our culture is obsessed with fame and notoriety. Our communities convince us that the right relationships will eventually open the right doors and pathways to purpose and meaning. But power can be pulled away in a minute. Fame is fickle, and relationships founded on self-indulgence quickly go toxic. Worse yet, even if we were to exert ourselves for decades and selfishly hold on to everything that we attain, our money, our reputation, our connections,
2: a lot of people think they're going to heaven that are not going to heaven because they don't understand the message of salvation.
3: Before, the last time I looked,
2: we're going to talk about it today and again on Monday and try to sort out some of the issues involved in this cardinal truth of the Christian faith.
3: We will lose it when life comes to an
2: end. We are finishing up a month that began with a study of the book of Jonah, and I just want to remind you that the Jonah resources are still available from davidjeremiah.org.
3: The blessings described in the book of Ephesians are already yours.
2: Plus,
3: they've already been deposited into the bank in heaven.
2: I say that because I believe this is a great series.
3: There will be no accounting errors or reassignments. As we walk through the opening verses of Ephesians together, I want to remind you and me about our true wealth. What we really have as followers of Christ, an inheritance that is not vulnerable to the fluctuations of the stock market, not touched by inflation. It cannot be lost through corruption and greed at the top. In other words, your blessings, my blessings as a believer in Jesus Christ are secure. They are all ready for us to use, even today and even right at this moment. Those resources are enough to cover all your past debts, to meet all your present liabilities, and provide for all of your future needs. The book of Ephesians is all about the blessing of God on our lives. It's also about our behavior. In fact, the book is easy to outline around those two themes. The first chapters are about what we believe, and the second chapters are about how we behave. How many of you know how you behave depends on what you believe? And Ephesians just lays that out for us. Chapters 1 through 3, here's what you believe. Chapters 4 and following, here's how you behave. Paul is telling us that our behavior is grounded in God's blessing. And that is why I have titled this series of messages, Belief That Behaves. This passage of scripture that we're going to study today is truly an interesting one. It is the longest sentence in the Bible. If you read it in the Greek language, there are no periods. From the beginning of verse 3 all the way to the end of verse 14. I know that's true because when I was in seminary in Greek class, I had to diagram these verses. And the diagram ran off the first page and onto a second page. Everything modifies everything else, and the whole sentence just keeps going and going and going. It's amazing. I used to wonder why Paul would include such a long sentence in his epistle. But I think I understand it now. I think Paul started dictating to the Ephesians about all the blessings God has for us, and he got so excited he couldn't even take a breath. He just kept going, one right after the other, until he exhausted everything he had to say, and then he quit. He started with the blessings connected to eternity past and carried them all the way through our present lives. And then he ended up in eternity future. As a result, this list of gifts is sequential. Everyone reinforces the one that came before and introduces the one that comes after. It's truly an amazing paragraph in the Bible. I want to follow Paul's example in this message. There's so much packed into these verses that I could write a book about them. I could preach a message on every little phrase. But if I did that, I would lose the essence of what Paul wants. He went through these one after the other like staccato, and I'm going to try to do that the same. So put on your listening ears. We're going to move. So here's a whirlwind tour through some of the gifts we've received from our good and gracious Father in heaven. First of all, in Ephesians 1:4, we are told that we are chosen. Paul begins the Bible's longest sentence by telling every person who has accepted the free gift of salvation through Jesus Christ that we have been chosen. Notice what it says in verse 4. Just as God chose us in him before the foundation of the world that we should be holy and without blame before him in love. The Bible tells us that God is love, and love cannot live alone. Love needs others. And so God determined to bring to himself a group of people that he would choose to come and spend eternity with him. And scripture says he chose these people for himself before the world ever began. Now, I know I'm treading on some very controversial territory here. When I write about being chosen, maybe you've heard the word election and it's stuck in your throat. What does it mean when it says Almighty God chose us before the foundation of the world? Well, I've studied this carefully in the Greek language and in all the commentaries, and I figured it out. Are you ready to hear what it means? It means God has chosen us. That's what it means. Whether we like it or not, whether we can understand it or not, the Word of God says that before there was a world, before you and I existed, before there was anything in the heart of Almighty God, He had thoughts about us. He pictured our faces. He understood our hearts. He fashioned the ins and outs of our minds. And then, knowing everything about who you would be and what you would become, if you're a Christian, He chose you. You say, well, how did I get chosen and somebody else didn't? I'll never be able to comprehend that. The truth is a mystery that I cannot explain, but it is still truth and it is still God's word. Now, please don't get arrogant about this if you feel chosen, because it's really nothing to do with you at all. You didn't get chosen because you're handsome or because you're pretty, because you have a great intellect, your IQ is higher than others, or even because you're a good moral person. God chose you and me because of Jesus Christ. Our choice has nothing to do with who we are and everything to do with who He is. The Bible says it. We can't contradict it. I'm unfaithful to you if I don't teach it. Whatever you might think about this truth, Almighty God has chosen you. And you should be able to say with humility, thank you, Lord, for choosing me before the foundation of the world. Then we're adopted. Verse 5, the second blessing Paul revealed to us is that not only are we chosen, but we are also adopted. Verse 5 says, having predestined to us to adoption as sons of Jesus Christ to Himself, according to the good pleasure of His will. And there's another one of those dangerous words, predestined. You probably heard of that word before. Paul doesn't use that word in the way many people use it today. He was not saying that in eternity past, God predestined the entire outcome of your life so that you don't have free will and don't have the ability to make any real choices. No, the word predestined just means to set boundaries around something so that it stays on a certain course. Here's what the Bible says. God chose you in eternity past, and then He predestined or predetermined in His sovereignty that you would be adopted as a son or daughter in His household. This is a critical truth because adoption in the ancient world was way different than it is now. We have an adopted child, and we've been through the adoption process, and we know what that's all about. But in Paul's day, children didn't really have any legal rights or status until they reached a certain age, till they became mature. And when that time came, the child would be brought forth and officially recognized as an adult, which meant they were granted all the rights and all the privileges they deserved as an adult within that family. So what God communicated through this passage of Scripture is that when He chose us in the past, He determined that we should be adopted into His family as mature sons and mature daughters. We would have all the rights and privileges associated with a member of His family. That's news, of course, but here is the really astounding thing. The Bible says that because we have been adopted as mature sons and daughters in the family of God, we have the same status with Almighty God as Jesus Christ. We are co-heirs with Him, the Bible says, which means everything Christ has with the Father, we have with the Father. Try to let that reality sink in for a moment. You have been chosen by God. You have been blessed not just with inclusion in His household, but full adoption as a son or daughter. You are legally and spiritually a child of God. And then Paul says, and this one I like about as much as any of them, we are accepted. I recently came across a video featuring a young man named Kurt Kinley from Normal, Illinois. At the time of filming, Kurt was 20 years old and working two jobs. He also had Down syndrome. And the video captured the moment that Kurt opened an acceptance letter from a local community college. As he takes the letter out of the envelope, you can see the anticipation on his face, as well as the fear. His head swivels from side to side as he reads the first few sentences, and then he raises his arms in triumph and says, I'm in! I've been accepted! Kurt's laughter and shouts of joy are quickly drowned out by his family and friends gathered around him. And after a moment of filming, he literally bounces with joy. His mom asks him to read the letter out loud. He started to do that. He stands with his father, and he dutifully reads the first sentence. And here's what the sentence said. "We are pleased to inform you that you have been accepted." And he couldn't go any further. He just fell apart. Oh, what it means to be accepted. Oh, and college is important. But to be accepted in life. As you look around the world today, men and women, what you see is Kurt Kinley's not the only person looking for acceptance. That's the case for all of us. Acceptance from our parents. I've heard so many stories from guys who grew up in my generation who never really ever felt accepted by their father. And they say, well, that was a different generation. Fathers back then didn't communicate very much. They just sort of were stoic, you know. I hope you didn't have a stoic father. And if you are a father, don't be a stoic father. Sometimes acceptance from our friends. We live in a culture right now where the internet rules, and so many kids are getting off the track because they don't feel accepted, and they go to the internet and they try to find acceptance there and they don't find it. And if they're not careful, they get on the wrong side of somebody, and then they get bullied on the internet and sometimes destroyed. More suicides happening in that age group than we have ever had in the history of our country because of the lack of being accepted. Acceptance from the world. Acceptance where you work. It now includes the shadowy specter of social media, and then there's acceptance from God. How do I know that God has accepted me? Those of us who have chosen to follow Jesus can rest assured on that last count. As Paul makes clear in verses 5 and 6, we have already been accepted by our Heavenly Father. Having predestined us to adoption by sons by Jesus Christ to himself, according to his good pleasure, to the praise and glory of his grace, by which he has made us accepted in the beloved. Notice the word beloved. It's a term that refers to Jesus Christ. There are three times in Scripture where heaven opens and Almighty God looks down on his Son and says, "This is my beloved Son in whom I am well pleased." Paul was teaching you and me, who were chosen and adopted, that we have also been accepted, and because of Jesus Christ, we belong to his family in the same way that Jesus Christ belongs to his family. Don't you love that gift? Isn't that a blessing worth treasuring? Almighty God accepts you in the same way he accepts his own Son, his beloved Son, Jesus Christ. So when you're having that moment of concern, and maybe sometimes it's a little bit of self-pity too, and you wonder, does anybody accept me? Do I belong to anybody? Does anybody care? Let me ask you to go back and read this again. Underline it with your pen. Almighty God has accepted you. Listen to me. If you've been accepted by the highest source and power in the universe, you have flat out been accepted. And you belong to God. And you don't have to walk around wondering, do I fit and do I measure up? You measure up with God because he uses the measuring stick of Jesus Christ. And when he looks to measure you, he measures Jesus Christ in your place. And Jesus Christ always measures up. We are chosen. We are adopted. We are accepted. And then the Bible says we're redeemed. Look at the next verse in the longest sentence in the Bible. In whom we have redemption through his blood, the forgiveness of sins according to the riches of his grace. Now, that's a word we hear a lot in church, and I'm glad to get off those other more distinguishing terms and talk about redemption. What is that? What does it mean to be redeemed? Well, in the Greek language Paul used to write this letter, to redeem something meant to buy it back and cause it to be set free. We think of redemption primarily as a theological concept, but it carried more of a financial association in the ancient world. My wife, Don, and I have had the privilege of traveling around the country a lot. Some years back, we stopped in a southern city and stayed at a hotel. While we were checking in, the concierge said to us, "Be sure you go and see the marketplace." I said, "Why is that so important? I mean, after all, if you're married to my wife, you've been to a lot of marketplaces, right?" I'll never forget his answer. He said, "Just about a block from this hotel is one of the old slave markets they used to use to sell and buy slaves. but they've turned it into a kind of flea market. And you ought to go down there and see it. Well, we did. We went down, and I have to tell you, I had the eeriest feeling while we were there. I was walking through a place that represented one of the worst moments in the history of our nation. A period in which men and women created in the image of Almighty God were bought and sold like pieces of property. Just like the various goods being marketed and purchased at that flea market today. It's a terrible thought, a terrible image. But I want you to keep that image in mind as you read Romans 6, 17 and 18. But God be thanked that though you were slaves of sin, yet you obeyed from the heart that form of doctrine to which you were delivered, and having been set free from sin, you became slaves of righteousness. What a wonderful text that is. The Bible says that you and I used to be slaves on the slave market of sin. What does that mean? Before you come to Christ, it's impossible for you not to sin. I mean, you still sin after you become a Christian, but it doesn't have to be that way. But before you have a power within you to help you not to do sinful things, you're a slave to it. You say, well, I'm a good person. But you know, the Bible doesn't look at it that way. The Bible looks at it not only by what you do, but the motives you have by doing it. What is your purpose? Before you become a Christian, you don't have the ability not to sin. So you become kind of like a slave. You're caught up in the slave market of sin. But one day Almighty God came down to buy us back. Did you know what he used for collateral? He used his own son, Jesus Christ, and his precious blood. He bought us by the precious blood of Christ off of the slave market of sin. And that blood was spilled on the altar of the cross. And he bought us back so that we could be free not to sin and free to do right. He redeemed us. We are chosen, we are adopted, we are accepted, we are redeemed. And then it says, we are enlightened, verses 8 and 9. This is kind of a wordy text, but we won't get too much into it. Let's read it. Which he made to abound toward us all in wisdom and prudence, having made known to us the mystery of his will, according to his good pleasure, which he purposed in himself. Now, there's two phrases here that I want you to notice. First, God's riches and grace abound toward us in these ways, through wisdom and prudence. When we become Christians, God gives us a certain kind of wisdom and prudence. And then God makes known to us the mystery of his will. This goes back to the idea that before you become a Christian, you can't understand God. You can't understand godly things. You just wonder, what is that all about? What are those crazy people doing that think that? Well, let me give you a verse of scripture that explains it. 1 Corinthians 2:14 says, but the natural man does not receive the things of the Spirit of God, for they are foolishness to him. He cannot know them because they are spiritually discerned. What Paul is saying is that before you become a Christian, you can't understand. I've had so many people that I've talked to over the years, telling them about my faith in Jesus Christ and leading them to a relationship with Christ. And they say something like this. One guy once told me, you know, I used to try to read that Bible you have, and it never made any sense. And he said, then I accepted Christ, and in the meantime, somebody rewrote the Bible. And what he meant was that now that he had the Holy Spirit in his heart, he began to understand the Bible. We can't understand spiritual things in the natural. We need the spiritual. And the Bible says that when you become a Christian, what happens is that you become capable of understanding the mysteries of God. There's a verse in John. Basically, it says this. If you want to know God's will as a Christian, you can know it. And that's a promise of God.
2: And you know, when people tell me they read the Bible and don't understand it, the first question I want to ask them is, have you accepted Christ? Because if you're not a Christian, the Bible can often seem unknowable. When you become a Christian, God gives you this wonderful interpreter called the Holy Spirit, who helps you understand what the Bible says, what it means, and what it means to you. More spiritual blessings from Ephesians 1 tomorrow. I hope you'll join us then. In the meantime, don't forget that Turning Point is conducting its annual conference cruise to the Caribbean, December the 26th through January the 2nd. And we'll be visiting Grand Turk, San Juan, St. Thomas, Half Moon Cay. Michael Sanchez will be with us, along with Uriel Vega and many other guests. We hope you'll come and join us. 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Till next time, this is David Jeremiah. 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